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0: I just think that when she picked her men, she wasn't very discriminant. That's all, you know.
1: Lady was the sort of person that had to have a man. And when I say a man, I mean a strong man, a man that she respected for his strength. She had to have a man, not so much like John Levy, but she had to have a man more like McKay. And I think McKay, of all the men she had, answered that description better than any of her other men.
2: Billy only wanted one thing in her life, one thing, and nobody ever touches on that. She wanted a baby, and she didn't get pregnant. You know, she had a little tiny chihuahua. That was her baby. And, oh, God, she fed it with a doll, with a baby thing. You know, it's very sad. But she wanted to desperately have a baby, and that was the one thing in her life which never happened.
3: I took her to Lester Young's funeral, which was 3 months before she died. And she quite definitely, in the taxi on the way down, said, you know, I'll be the next one.
4: She had an aura that when you were with her, you had a sense that this was a person who was in touch with the live wires of the spirit, and who, when she said what she said, was coming from a deeper place than you might ever have imagined.
5: Those were the voices of Carmen McRae, Carl Drinkard, Corky Hale, Leonard Feather, and Robert O'Mealy. Hello, and welcome to the 10th in a series of 13 programs entitled No Regrets, The Music and Spirit of Billie Holiday. We call this episode Billie's Troubles, and there were many, ranging from the racism she experienced throughout her life, parental misguidance, marital problems along with partner abuse and heartache, substance abuse, law enforcement scrutiny, a year in prison, and more. Yes, Billie Holiday experienced the gamut in her relatively short life. I'm Rhonda Hamilton. Despite those demons, Billie Holiday ultimately triumphed artistically in so many ways as to render her troubles as footnotes, red letter footnotes to be sure, in her artistic pursuits. And ultimately, that's what this series is all about, the artistry of Lady Day, the immortal Billie Holiday. But as this episode will illustrate, at least in part, Billie was not without her troubles. Troubles which were ultimately reflected in her music and in the shortness of her life. Author and professor Farrah Jasmine Griffin.
6: You know, she's talking about her life in like these really clear, crystal clear terms where she's not denying anything. She's not making any excuses. She says she has no regrets. And I thought, like, what does it mean to reach the end of one's life and have no regrets? You know? Whereas people would assume that given the difficulties that she faced, she has a lot of regrets, but she's been very reflective. And I just want people to make room for that kind of Billie Holiday.
5: Poet, author, and civil rights activist Maya Angelou wrote the following.

0: And I asked him to tell me something about Billie Holiday that I might not know. He said, she was the most spiritual woman I ever met in my life. And I said, what do you mean by that? He said, she had an aura that when you were with her, you had a sense that this was a person who was in touch with the live wires of the spirit, and who, when she said what she said, was coming from a deeper place than you might ever have imagined. And for somebody as brilliant and as soulful and as learned in the ways of spirituality and history across different languages of religiosity, to say that she was the most spiritual person he ever met in his life, I felt that way too.
1: Billie Holiday's life had a tenuous start. She was born Eleanor Harris in Philadelphia. She adopted her professional name, allegedly inspired by early 20th century actress Billie Dove, and her father's surname. Billie's parents, domestic worker Sadie Harris and musician Clarence Holiday, were 19 and 17 years old, respectively, at Billie's birth. They never married, nor lived as man and wife for any length of time thereafter.

0: That was Billy's rendition of the ironically titled Why Was I Born, the Oscar Hammerstein, Jerome Kern song, with Teddy Wilson and his orchestra from January 1937. Billy's father, itinerant guitarist and banjoist Clarence Holliday, soon abandoned Sadie and the baby, who was to become known as Eleanora Fagan when Sadie and she relocated to Baltimore. In Baltimore, the precocious youngster's childhood was quickly accelerated. Known as a don't-care-ish kid around her neighborhood, she quit school in the fifth grade. As author Stuart Nicholson recounts in his meticulously researched biography, Billie Holiday, one night, Sadie arrived home from a date to find 11-year-old Eleonora being sexually abused by a neighbor, who was later sentenced to 3 months in the House of Correction. Meanwhile, Billy, the young victim, was remanded to the House of Good Shepherd in supposed protective custody.
1: They grew up too fast, so they didn't know what was happening before. She was 14, 13 years old, and she knew exactly what was going on. She raised herself because her mother spent more time taking care of the house than Billy Holiday. Billy was in the streets when she was very young, because her mother wouldn't want her to see what's going on in the house. So she put her out in the streets day all day when she was a kid. When I met her, she was a woman. She already had seen what was going on in the house. So naturally, when she went out on her own, there was nothing she could be told. She knew everything.
0: By the time she was 13, as trumpeter Harry Sweets Edison just suggested, Billy was hanging out at Baltimore's speakeasies and sporting houses, singing for private parties and delighting in records by Louis Armstrong and Bessie Smith, two of her primary influences. Clearly, neither Clarence nor Sadie were fit parents. Sadie had left Billy with a family friend early on, eventually leaving her young daughter in Baltimore while she relocated to Harlem for domestic work. Meanwhile, Clarence Holliday was the invisible man in his daughter's young life. His only slight acknowledgement of Billy came after she followed Sadie to Harlem, and Billy began attracting attention, singing around Harlem's speakeasy scene. Even then, he was said to be embarrassed with Billy calling him Pops, lest it might

0: stunt his game around the ladies. Talent scout and producer John Hammond was among those highly cynical about Clarence Holliday's role as Billy's father.
1: The night after I first heard Billy, next night, Fletcher's band was playing down at the Congress Ballroom. So I went to see him, and you know, I came bouncing up to the stand. I said, Clarence, he's the greatest singer I ever heard. I mean, just, you know, bubbling. I saw him looking, you know, scowling at me. Afterwards, the band got off the stand, and Clarence came over, and he said, for Christ's sake, John, don't talk about Billy in front of all the guys. They'll think I'm old. Hell, she was something I stole when I was 14. You know, I was so naive, I didn't know what stole meant, you know. I never heard of a parent referring to a child with this kind of contempt and horror and all the rest of it. So I knew that there was no relationship there.
0: In 1929, young Eleonora had joined Sadie in Harlem. At that point, Sadie was working in a house of prostitution, soon followed by 14-year-old Eleonora, both turning tricks.
2: She told me about the time she was 13 years old, I believe she said. Said that at that time that she had her own girls on the street, and that this is when she started in prostitution. And that she was I suppose she was prostituting herself, but at the same time she was playing the part, the other bisexual aspect of her life, she was playing the part of the male with these chicks that she had out there on the street.
3: She was pimping.
2: Yeah, right.
0: That was pianist Memory Majette, who accompanied Billy from late 1953 through most of 1954, who Billy protected like a daughter, and to whom Billy confessed about her prostitution days.

0: That was one of Billy's most famous songs, God Bless the Child, with lyrics by Arthur Herzog. As legend has it, that song was inspired by Sadie denying her daughter some much-needed cash. Young Billy's dependence on her mother soon shifted to a succession of unhealthy relationships with men, running the gamut of controlling and physically abusive behavior. Living together, Billy was often subjected to variations on the no good man mantra from Sadie, pointing inevitably to Clarence having left she and their daughter Billy to fend for themselves with no fatherly support. Vocalist and Billie Holiday friend Carmen McRae mused aloud to writer Linda Kuhl on Billy's appetite for bad men.
1: I just think that when she picked her men, she wasn't very discriminate. That's all, you know. I don't know what she saw in them, because John Levy, as I said, I don't know what was there. Because if I can remember correctly, something just coming back to me, she talked to me about how much she disliked this man before she got with him. And when somebody told me that Lady and John were, I said, no, you got that wrong.
0: In the early 1940s, jazz was beginning an evolution from the more dancehall-friendly sounds of swing to the more player-oriented, more complex improvisational sounds of bebop. The modern jazz era was at hand. The primary laboratories and proving grounds of this new music were two uptown clubs, Minton's Playhouse at 206 West 118th Street and Clark Monroe's Uptown House at 198 West 134th Street. Clark's brother Jimmy was known around town as a sportsman, which, as author Stuart Nicholson notes, was a euphemism for doing what he had to do to get by, including small-time drug dealing, pimping, and assorted grifting. Quite the attractive man, Billy was immediately smitten with Jimmy Monroe, and they began hanging out. After performing a week at the Howard Theater in D.C. later that summer, Billy and Monroe drove to Elkton, Maryland, and were married on August 25th, 1941, the first of Billy's three detrimental marital relationships. Billy's marriage to Jimmy Monroe increased the tension between she and Sadie, who disapproved of the handsome hipster. Monroe was prone to stepping out on Billy, and legend has it, Billy wrote her song Don't Explain in response to Monroe arriving home one night with lipstick on his collar.

0: joy and pain. My life's yours, love. Don't explain.
1: Billie Holiday's most notorious trouble was drug addiction. Reportedly, her drug dependence was encouraged by Jimmy Monroe, which evolved from smoking opium to the demon heroin, all initially supplied by Monroe. In 1942, Monroe was arrested in California for drug smuggling, for which he received a one-year jail sentence. Billie's friend Ruby Davis, in her interview with Linda Kuhl, shared her sense of Sadie's negative impression of Jimmy Monroe, her jealousy of Monroe, and how Billie's marriage to Jimmy was at least in part an act of Billie rebelling against her mother.
2: She didn't like him at all.
3: Do you know why?
2: Yes, because she told me that Jimmy was feeding Caroline the drugs. This was the reason she didn't like Jimmy, because she told me that Jimmy is the one that introduced her to high drugs. And before that, she was on the drugs, but not the hard drugs. She took the hearts. Anybody that would give it to her, she would take it.
3: How did her mother know that she was on drugs?
2: Because of the way she acted. You know, she was acting different, everything. And she was always devoted to her mother, very much so. And all of a sudden, more of her attention was toward Jimmy. And she knew there must have been some reason until she finally discovered her actions, the way she was acting. With reefers, pot is what they call it today. You smoke that and you come out of it. But soon, it's a pleasant feeling, but the other, and just something, it's a difference. It's a difference in the appearance of a person.
1: Sadly, Jimmy Monroe was only the first in a succession of physically and psychologically abusive men in Billie's life. In December 1944, Jimmy Monroe was again busted for marijuana smuggling. By this time, Billie had taken up with trumpeter Joe Guy, who, according to author Stuart Nicholson, she had hooked up with in part because of Guy's drug connections. The two began living together, but there remained the inconvenience of her marriage to Monroe. In May 1947, Billie went to Philadelphia to play a four-night engagement at the Earl Theater with Joe Guy in tow. Meanwhile, Billie had attracted unwanted attention from the Federal Bureau of Narcotics. On the closing Friday night, agents laid in wait for Billie's return to her hotel room. They reportedly found narcotics and drug paraphernalia under Billie's bed. Billie and Joe Guy narrowly escaped and got on the road back to New York. There, a Bureau of Narcotics agent arrested her on May 19th. Lacking legal representation, Billie was coerced by the circumstances to claim ownership of the narcotics that agents later found in her New York hotel room. Billie's troubles were mounting big time.

0: That was a recording of I'm Painting the Town Red with Teddy Wilson and his orchestra. But Billie was no longer painting the town red. At her arraignment in Pennsylvania, at the insistence of yet another troublesome man in her life, her manager, Joe Glazer, Billie mistakenly waived her right to an attorney. As Glazer's account went, he thought she'd be sentenced to a drug detox and rehabilitation center. His reasoning was that that was exactly what Billie needed in order to resume a productive and, particularly for him, lucrative career. Other accounts paint Glazer as an informant for the feds in her arrest. Billie had admitted that the drugs found in her Philadelphia hotel room were hers, pled guilty, but instead of rehab, was sentenced on May 28, 1947, to 1 year and a day at the Federal Prison for Women in Alterston, Virginia. Billie's conviction had dire consequences for her career beyond her 366-day sentence because it resulted in the loss of her cabaret card. Cabaret cards were issued as the New York Police Department's permit process, enabling artists to perform at establishments where alcohol was sold. For Billie Holiday's career, this effectively shut her out of playing the city's jazz clubs, her bread and butter.
1: And the stupid thing about it was that she could sing in Carnegie Hall, she could sing in Yankee Stadium, she could sing in a dive on 52nd Street because she had to have a cabaret license to do that. And a cabaret license was a hustle for the police.
2: At that time, in the 80s, wanted to get a cabaret card, couldn't he pay a big enough price?
1: No. In some cases, if you were not as well known as Billie, yes. But she was, unfortunately, all of the leeches on both sides of the law saw her as fair game. The hustlers took her, the cops took her, everybody took her. And so, whereas other people came and they did get cabaret cards.
0: That was jazz renaissance man Dr. Billie Taylor commenting on Billie's troubles and the loss of her cabaret card. Billie served her year and a day sentence at Alderston dutifully, without incident, and reportedly never sang a note inside those prison walls. Billie's case and conviction had made her the object of scrutiny from the Federal Bureau of Narcotics for the remainder of her life. But after her release, it once again seemed as if the search for her true lover man continued.

That was Billy's hit recording of the Jimmy Davis, Jimmy Sherman, Ram Ramirez classic song, Loverman, subtitled, Oh, Where Can You Be? That song title and subtitle certainly seems apropos, giving Billie Holiday's seemingly endless search for Mr. Right. Ironically, her lover at the time of her arrest and conviction, trumpeter Joe Guy, was found not guilty, though he admitted to his heroin addiction and copped to the fact that he was Billie's drug supplier in court. As Nicholson recounts, quite simply, there was nothing that linked him or Billie Holiday to the evidence. Joe Glazer's gambit of advising Billie to sign a waiver of the appointment of an attorney in the hopes that she would be remanded to a rehabilitation facility rather than a prison sentence had failed miserably. Anticipating Billie's March 1948 release from prison, Ed Fishman, a rival promoter wannabe manager to Joe Glazer, arranged what he envisioned would be Billie's triumphant concert return to Carnegie Hall on March 27th. Billie was released on March 17th, with the provision that she must stay with her piano accompanist, Bobby Tucker, and his mother in Morristown, New Jersey. Not long after her prison release, and despite their 366-day separation, the, quote, bad men plague continued as Billie resumed her marital relationship with Jimmy Monroe, and she re-signed with manager Joe Glazer. On May 2nd, Billie began a stint at the Club Ebony in Midtown Manhattan, co-owned by a coarse character named John Levy. Despite the resumption of Billie's marriage to Jimmy Monroe, by the end of May, gossip columnists were whispering about a relationship with Levy, who had begun plying the vulnerable Miss Holiday with gifts, including a new Cadillac. On the other side of the equation, John Levy was an abusive manipulator who took control of Billie's finances and was quick with his fists should she object. Levy also used her renewed Jones for narcotics to his advantage as well.

Mean to me, anyone? Well, John Levy's abusive and destructive behavior towards Billy did not go unnoticed, as many of her friends and acquaintances observed that Billy was possessed of more than a little masochism and needed to be controlled, which seemed to invite abusive lovers like John Levy. One night after playing Billy Berg's L.A. nightclub, Billy and the burly John Levy got into a brawl in the club's kitchen over a dispute, resulting in Levy stabbing a patron with a butcher knife. Both were subsequently arrested and released on bond. Worse still, on January 23, 1949, Federal Bureau of Narcotics agents arrested Billy and Levy for possession of narcotics. They had allegedly discovered a small packet of opium in Billy's hotel room. Her attorney claimed Levy had set her up. In the end, she was acquitted after detoxing in a hospital. But once again, the NYPD revoked her cabaret card.

0: That was Irene Higginbottom's tune, No Good Man, an apt title for several of Billie Holiday's lovers, and certainly for John Levy. Finally, in mid-1950, after a series of mishaps on the road and broken money promises from Levy, she freed herself from his control. This came after Levy had gambled away thousands of Billie's hard-earned dollars and purchased a home in Morristown, New Jersey, in his name, with her money. Incredibly, Billie again returned to Jimmy Monroe's clutches for a short time. Next in Billie's succession of troublesome, abusive men was her third and last husband, Louis McKay, an ironic resumption of a relationship that had begun when McKay dated a teenage Billie in the 30s, ingratiating himself with Billie's mom, Sadie, in the process. 6 years Billie's senior, Louis McKay would begin exerting undue control over all things Billie Holiday, starting in 1951. And the fact is, by this point, Louis McKay did bring a degree of relative stability to Billie's life and career. For one thing, he was a physically daunting presence who served as a buffer for the hangers-on and drug pushers who constantly invaded Billie's space. However, he too would prove to be yet another Billie Holiday abuser, as attested to by several of Billie's musicians and intimates, including this account from piano accompanist Memory Majette, observing an interaction between Billie and Louis McKay following Holiday's 1954 Carnegie Hall concert.
1: After the concert was the fight, literally the fight.
2: Between her and Louis.
1: And me in Birdland. It was the first time I'd ever been to Birdland. And of course, Louis started the argument. I said something about, I think you did marvelously well, you know, under the circumstances. And of course, I meant the total circumstances of the day and all that kind of thing, the fact that she hadn't made a rehearsal. He made some sort of remark, well, why in the hell wouldn't she do well after, oh, she's Billie Holiday? And he began to loudmouth and to bludgeon verbally. So she then began to tick up for me in terms of what I was trying to project. And this only made it worse. And Louis had a knack of just, you know, starting an argument over nothing. The next thing I knew, he had done something that really put me so much on the defensive until I picked up a bottle to hit it. And that started a big rumble in Birdland, which then we all ended up out in the street, and he literally knocked her across the street.
0: Memory went on to recount that after that beating, when she got back to Billie's place where the pianist was staying during the engagement, Billie and McKay were in a love tryst, which psychologists would undoubtedly conclude was typical masochistic behavior. Here's Billie's friend, singer-dancer Marie Bryant.
3: Louis, I think he was a weak guy. I didn't like him either. I mean, I didn't like him like I didn't like John Levy. John Levy, I just think, was a rotten guy. I don't care who he was with.
0: The bassist, John Levy, was yet another incredulous observer of Louis McKay's marriage to Billie.
4: He's an idiot. Couldn't make him. Like, John Levy was just out and out crude and couldn't, you know, it was so obvious. But Louis was like, you know, he was hanging on for dear life because that's all he had. It's like a guy, you know, he's trying to, even he's held up the story as far as making a motion picture out of it or doing anything with it. He held it up for a long time because that's all he had to hold on to. He was Billie Holiday's husband. That's all he's got going for him.
0: Bassist John Levy later had a very successful career as an artist personal manager, working for several women singers, most notably Nancy Wilson. Levy suggested to Linda Kuhl that Billie Holiday was not interested in guys who were together. She was instead apparently drawn to the needy, wannabe hard guys who abused and took advantage of her. Billie's piano accompanist and admitted drug procurer and fellow addict, Carl Drinkard, spoke to another side of Billie's I must have that man compulsion.
5: Brady was the sort of person that had to have a man. And when I say a man, I mean a strong man, a man that she respected for his strength. She had to have a man, not someone that's like John Levy, but she had to have a man more like McKay. And I think McKay, of all the men she had, answered that description better than any of her other men, because McKay was strong enough to handle her mentally and physically. One had to be strong enough to do both. John Levy could handle her mentally, but he could not handle her physically. Louis was strong enough to knock her out with one blow and catch her before she hits the floor. And that's pretty strong because Lady was big boned and she was a hard person to knock down. Oh, there are many, many, many facets of it. First of all, Louis understood this from the very beginning that he had to give Lady what she wanted in order to keep her happy. Louis knew what kind of money was involved in this, and Louis knew that the only way that he could keep Lady straight in order to go make that money was to give her the things that she had to have.

0: Yes, she must have that man. Despite all of her troubles, Billie Holiday's friends and intimates consistently referred to her as an exceedingly sweet, kind, and thoughtful woman. She was described as a great cook who was extremely accommodating to her pals. On the other hand, she would freely curse friend or foe like the proverbial sailor. But despite her many troubles, there was a distinctly tender side to Billie Holiday. Perhaps her biggest lament was that in spite of her three marital relationships and succession of lovers, she was unable to conceive a child. A lover of children, Billie constantly volunteered to serve as godmother for the children of her friends. Pianist Corky Hale accompanied Billie for a short while for a show in Las Vegas and quickly became a Holiday backstage confidant as the only woman in the band.
1: Billie only wanted one thing in her life, one thing, and nobody ever touches on that. She wanted a baby, and she didn't get pregnant. You know, she had a little tiny chihuahua. That was her baby. Oh, God, she fed it with a doll, with a baby thing. You know, it's very sad. But she wanted to desperately have a baby, and that was the one thing in her life which never happened.
2: Baby!

0: That was Billie Holiday singing one of her signature songs, Lady Sings the Blues, with music by pianist Herbie Nichols. One of the final indignities Billie Holiday suffered came mere months prior to her own passing on to Ancestry, when her beloved friend, Prez, saxophonist Lester Young, passed on March 15, 1959. Billie was desperate to sing at Lester's funeral, but she was denied that privilege by his family, as recounted here by jazz critic historian Dan Morgenstern and writer-producer Leonard Feather. Billie was particularly close to Leonard Feather and his wife. She was godmother to their daughter, Lorraine Feather, and they threw Billie her last birthday party at their apartment.
1: I took her to Lester Young's funeral, which was 3 months before she died, and she quite definitely, in the taxi on the way down, said, you know, I'll be the next one. Or something to that effect. When she made that remark, it could have been taken as a remark not meant seriously, except I knew that she did mean it seriously. I just sensed it.
2: You know how close she and Lester were. So she, needless to say, you know, she was very, very saddened and upset by his death. There was Lester laid out and open. There was going to be some music, and Billie, of course, wanted to sing, you know. But Lester's family were very proper, but the family was in charge of the funeral, and there was no jazz. Tyree Glenn, the trombonist, played Holy City, and there was a male singer who did a gospel song. Billie wanted to sing, of course. She asked, and they wouldn't let her. And this was something that really hit her. So she went into, this was after the formal part of the service was over. She started to say, in a very audible voice, they wouldn't let me sing. The MFs wouldn't let me sing. And she repeated that again and again. So Bud Johnson, the tenor player, and Paul Quinichet, who both of whom were good friends, Billie, took her, you know, under the arms and walked her out of there. And I came along too. And downstairs from Campbell's, there was a little bar. So we took her there and got her a drink, and she calmed down. But she was so, you know, she was so upset about this, and it was perfectly understandable. And I hated the family for doing that, for not allowing her to sing. That was a really, I can't find the right words for that, but it was wrong. And that's the last time I saw her.
0: On May 30th, 1959, Leonard Feather and other friends became so shocked by Billie's emaciated appearance and overall unwellness, they called her doctor, and she was taken to Knickerbocker Hospital. However, the obvious signs of Billie's drug addiction and the smell of alcohol prevented her admittance to this private hospital. She was instead admitted to the public Metropolitan Hospital. But even in the hospital, Billie's drug supply continued until a nurse reportedly found some white powder on Billie's nightstand. In a final indignity, Billie was placed under house arrest at the hospital with an armed police guard stationed outside her room. According to accounts from some of Billie's friends, around that time she had arranged divorce papers to be drawn up to be served on Lewis McKay, who had flown in from the West Coast upon Billie's hospitalization. She never got to serve those papers, and she died on July 17, 1959. She was 44 years old. Billie died not from the ravages of drug addiction, as many might suspect, but from cirrhosis of the liver caused by her chronic alcohol abuse. In the final chapter of Billy's attraction to abusive men, Lewis McKay automatically became her sole heir. And it was McKay who made the deal with Motown's Berry Gordy for the sensationalized cinematic version of Billy's autobiography, Lady Sings the Blues.

You've been listening to the 10th episode in the 13-part series, No Regrets, The Music and Spirit of Billie Holiday. In episode 11, we'll hear from the many people who knew and worked with Billie Holiday, and from contemporary musicians and others who will comment on the impact she had on them. This program was written by Willard Jenkins, who also chose the music and conducted the interviews heard throughout. The producer and mix engineer was Steve Robinson. The mastering engineer was Paul Tedeschini. Our thanks to Robert O'Mealy, Dr. Farah Jasmine Griffin, and Dan Morgenstern for their comments and insights. Special thanks to Savage Content. This episode is dedicated to Dan Morgenstern, who passed while this series was in production. Dan's knowledge and love of the music and the musicians who created it was legendary. Dan was an NEA Jazz Master and multi-Grammy winner for his many beautiful and lovingly written liner notes, and his contributions to the music will never be forgotten. Other interviews were recorded by Linda Kuhl and used with permission of MultiPrizes LLC. The executive producer of No Regrets, The Music and Spirit of Billie Holiday, is Kent Savage. Information about this program and many other programs can be found at savagecontent.com, where you'll also find the names of the musicians who performed on each of the recordings on this program. That's savagecontent.com. I'm Rhonda Hamilton.

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The Jam is back. DSH Entertainment keeps the heat up with the Duke City Comedy Jam Series 2. Saturday, June 27th, we're bringing the house down with the legendary The Mayor, Chris Thomas, from Def Comedy Jam. 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The Mayor, Chris Thomas, Saturday, June 27th. Don't miss out.

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2: 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So next time you fly, Fly Santa Fe.

0: then head to Tasuke Casino, just 5 miles north of Santa Fe. 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

that unless man puts an end to this damnable sin, hate will put the world to blame. 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

0: 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This concert is from the Paris Jazz Festival on October 1st, 1964. 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
1: Every kiss, every hug seems to work just like a drug. 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

0: The Jam is back. DSH Entertainment keeps the heat up with the Duke City Comedy Jam Series 2. 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The Mayor, Chris Thomas, Saturday, June 27th. 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

0: Shy but passionate Tatiana falls in love with brooding aristocrat Onegin and is painfully rejected. Years later, he finally realizes what he lost, but it's too late. Tchaikovsky's Eugene Onegin tells the story of pride and regret and leaves audiences with the haunting question, what if? 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
5: The world is changing, and the edges of what we think we know are shifting. 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

Jackie, hey man, you're choking me. Release your hold and I will set you free. The monkey looked the buzzard right dead in the eye and said, your story's very touching, but it sounds like a lie. Straighten up and fly right. Straighten up and stay right.

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2: 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This concert is from the Paris Jazz Festival on October 1st, 1964. 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

Bamboo Dance there by Black Czar. And we're going to move on to some ska here. I'm going to try and get to some actual UK dance music today. I'm not sure if Smarke Myth is listening, but he was telling me off last week, so I'll do better. We will have some UK dance music at some point in this show, I promise. But we're going to move on to some ska here. And this next track by Lowell Aitken, known as the Godfather of Ska, he's actually from Cuba, moved to Jamaica at some point, and done quite a lot of songs in Spanish. This next one, Quizás, Quizás, which I may be saying wrong, perhaps, on his album En Español.

0: Don't get too excited here on KNCE Towers 93.5 FM. We will carry on with some more super duper ska in just a few minutes here on TrueTowersRadio.com, but we're going to take a quick break, it being 4:41.
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Fire Stick there by Prince Buster, apparently one of Jamaica's first stars of ska. Before that, Rudy Gets Plenty by the Spanishtonians. That took me a second, sorry. 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Tremendous. With me, Malcolm Tent. 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You can get on the chat there and say hello, make a request, do whatever you want, really. We're working our way toward UK dance music through the music that was brought over by the West Indian people who came to fix England, which is very nice of them. And I think a cherry on top, bringing good music and sound systems with them, was just, above and beyond. So anyway, this next one, Freedom Street by Ken Booth.

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0: 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We're going to take a quick break, and then we'll be back with hopefully my mouth working. That'd be a good thing. But we've got a special guest in the studio that I'll introduce you to in just a minute. Thanks to everyone for listening. We'll be back in just a sec.
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5: 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These are your daily news headlines for Monday, June 1st. Starting with a story from the Taos News Online, New Mexico State Police confirmed Saturday night that human remains discovered off Rio Chiquito Road southeast of Taos belong to Melissa Casillas, the missing Ranchos de Taos woman and Los Alamos National Laboratory worker who disappeared last June. A press release stated the cause and manner of death have not been determined. Police said a handgun was found alongside the remains. An investigation into the circumstances of Casillas' disappearance and her death is ongoing. Stay up to date at taosnews.com. Source New Mexico reporting, earlier today, the New Mexico Secretary of State's office reported nearly 182,000 New Mexicans voted early in the June 2nd primary, approximately 13% of the state's total registered voters. Close to 60% of the voters were registered Democrats and just under 31% were Republicans. Approximately 10% of the early voters are independents. Of those independent voters, nearly 77% voted in the Democratic primary. Election Day is tomorrow. Polls in Taos County are open from 7 a.m. to 7 p.m. Visit nmvote.org for voting locations, sample ballots, and more. Read more at sourcenm.com. The United States says it has bombed radar and drone sites in Iran after Tehran shot down an American drone over the weekend. Iran then said it targeted American soldiers in Kuwait with missiles, which the U.S. says were shot down earlier today. The nominal ceasefire between Iran and the U.S. has been repeatedly tested with such back-and-forth attacks, even as officials from both countries try to negotiate an end to the war. President Donald Trump is reconsidering whether to move forward with a $1.8 billion fund meant to compensate his allies. The Justice Department said it would temporarily pause its implementation to comply with a court order. The potential retreat is a recognition of the legal setbacks the fund has encountered since it was announced 2 weeks ago. It also follows mounting political backlash from Republicans concerned by a perceived lack of oversight of the money disbursement and the potential for payouts to participants in the January 6th riot at the U.S. Capitol. Pride Month has begun in the United States and around the world. The modern LGBTQ+ celebrations and parades sprang from protests following the violent police raid of New York's Stonewall Inn in 1969. The original events were in big cities, including New York and San Francisco, but they've become institutions in small towns and suburbs too, and in cities around the world. The events have a mix of party and protest, particularly in a time when the Trump administration and some states have rolled out policies to reel in rights for some LGBTQ+ people. Learn about local events this month and all summer long at taospride.org.
0: I did say even when we miscue records, it's a beautiful use of negative space. I wasn't lying. I'm a big fan of radio in general, and this radio station in particular, KNCE Taos 93.5 FM. And I'm very lucky to have another fan of the station, Mr. Jay Mitchell, with me today. How you doing?
6: Hello, thank you. I'm well.
0: Absolutely. So we've been setting the world to rights and generally, you know, fixing things as you might in a good conversation. I'm always excited to see Jay Mitchell on the chat at truetaosradio.com. He always has a good input. And I just kind of, it's interesting to me, the radio, how it works and how you end up, I mean, it's a sort of two-dimensional space and then it becomes three-dimensional when you meet good people like yourself. And I appreciate you coming in. And I thought maybe it might be interesting to hear what the radio does for you and what how it's worked and how it's got to the point that we get together and you end up in the station.
6: Oh my goodness, that's a big question. You're asking for a long story.
0: That's all right.
6: I can tell it short. Well, I like to think that my musical knowledge is like my internal dictionary of songs is got, 500 words or maybe 1,000 songs, but KNCE has taken that to 50,000 or more. It's just massively expanded. And your show in particular, from over the pond, has taught me a lot about the history of post-World War II England and the music there and how it developed. And we don't get a lot of that in mainstream America, the music you're playing. And I really love it.
0: That's so cool to hear. Thank you.
6: Yeah.
0: I'm with you on the learning and expanding your taste too. Like Scamp Cassidy's listening right now, does an amazing show. I can see him on the chat there, and we got a bunch of people there. Smark A. Myth, Vinyl Val, Wooderson, Back to the Picture, RK, Lex Python, and as mentioned, Scamp Cassidy. There are so many different, weird, and interesting people, and I would include my, who's normal, I don't know, but there's so many brilliant people on this station. And I think for me, the definition of a good station is you ought to be able to tune in sometimes and go, what the hell's going on here?
6: That's exactly my experience. You nailed it.
0: What other shows do you like on this station?
6: Oh my goodness, Scamp Cassidy, of course. I like the music for films. Gabby, I think.
0: Gabby, yeah.
6: And the Two Lucys when they were on.
0: Uh-huh.
6: And when they're on. Floyd, Nixon, there's so many. I mean, the real question should be, what do you have, like 83 DJs? Which show don't I like?
0: Uh-huh.
6: That'd be...
0: Yeah, there's always something interesting happening. You're not going to be bored, that's for sure.
6: And then I discovered there's like before 8 a.m. on Sunday, there's reggae. Or what is it? It's
0: It's
6: gospel. There's a really nice gospel before the classical music. Who knew?
0: So I have to say, and I'm embarrassed to say, not me. I did not know. Before 8 o'clock on a Sunday is not my not my time.
6: Well, it was a surprise.
0: But yeah. It's always interesting. It's like this whole universe that exists for me because I'm... You know, I go to bed fairly early. I don't necessarily hear all the late night shows, but occasionally I'll think, "Oh, I'm up. I'm going to find out what's on," and it'll really surprise me the energy and the dedication people are putting in at all kinds of times of day and night. And
6: it's solid and consistent
0: through the
6: shift change, as it were.
0: Well, brilliant.
6: Yeah.
0: Well, thank you so much for coming today.
6: Oh man, this is a treat beyond measure.
0: Absolutely. Well, we're going to get back into the music in just a sec. We're working our way toward UK dance music. We are going to get there, I promise, Mr. Myth. Any minute now, it's going to be electronic, exciting, ravelicious, if that's a word. It doesn't really matter, does it? Anyway, we're going to have a little bit of UK two-tone, and then we'll get into the UK dance music.

So the idea of this show is to sort of somehow make a path from the post-war period to the current, today's UK dance music. And it's quite a difficult thing to do within a two-hour period. Right now we got up to Two Tone Ska, which was a brilliant moment, a high point in popular culture in the UK, as far as I'm concerned. It's basically what happened when the kids of immigrants and kids of non-immigrants went to school together and shared each other's culture and came out with this just unbelievable music. But how we make the leap from that to house music, which was the next thing that came and caused a kerfuffle in the UK, is a bit difficult. So I thought I'd just make a weird intersection, because there was a lot of electro-pop happening in the 80s, right after the two-tone movement, which sort of segued quite nicely into the electronic house music that came after. So anyway, and I do love this tune. It's just a good excuse to play it. Sweet Dreams by the Eurythmics.

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4: It's time now for your good news for a good planet. Super secret gardens. Art heists make the headlines, but there's another kind of theft driven by rarity. It's worth millions and fueled by collectors' intense green thumb obsessions. The targets aren't paintings, they're plants. Cycads are a tropical, palm-like evergreen plant and among the oldest living things on Earth, predating the dinosaurs. Of 298 known species, more than half are endangered or extinct, making specimens more valuable than luxury cars. That feeds a global black market. Collectors fuel the problem, wrongly convinced that they're saving the plants. In South Africa, armed guards stand watch over wild populations. Thieves break into botanical gardens using published catalogs as shopping lists. Across America, many secret plant rescue centers care for specimens seized by law enforcement. The UC Botanical Garden at Berkeley houses more than 500 cycads, some which no longer exist in the wild. In 2002, their garden accepted 1,000 more plants seized during Operation Botany, a federal sting that busted an international smuggling ring. Botanists are breeding rare cycads and freezing pollen for the day these species can be reintroduced into the wild. Cycads survived the dinosaurs. In these secret gardens, they stand a chance to survive the humans. And this is Mandy from GoodNewsGoodPlanet.com. 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
0: 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Here on Our Tremendous. You've been ever so good, dear listeners, and I do appreciate you. And I'm not sure if you're going to thank me for this reward or not, but we're actually going to play some UK dance music, which I'm quite excited about. I've got a bit of a selection for you from roughly 1988 to about 1992, and I'm going to mix it up as best I can. I haven't really prepared it, but I've prepared the tracks, not the mixes, so we'll just see how this turns out. It's going to be live and spontaneous. It's going to be, that's what we'll call it. Exciting anyway. This next track is going to be The Theme by Unique 3.

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The time is 5:42. I got to tell you about a few fun things happening around town from livetaos.com, your favourite independent source for all things arts, entertainment and culture in Taos. 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So at the Dale this evening from 5, Jimmy Stadler's playing. The Adobe Bar at the Taos Inn from 6 till 8, Jeremiah Glauser is playing music. Sagebrush Grill and Cantina, Brent Berry, 6 till 8. The Alley Cantina, 8 o'clock, Taos has talent. There's a movie on at the Taos Centre for the Arts, the TCA, from 7 till 8:45. Frida Kahlo is playing. Popolo's Games from 7 till 8, Taos Comedy, Mesa Mouse Comedy Show. There's a bunch of other stuff going on. You should check out livetaos.com. It's a brilliant resource.

All right, good people of Taos, it's about time for me to get out of here. Hope you've all enjoyed the show. I've had a lot of fun playing some music for you. I'll be back in a couple of weeks, and Trapper Drees will be here for you in just a sec. And I don't know, have a good one. Take care of yourselves.

0: It is 6 o'clock on KNC Heat's House, 93.5 True Taos Radio. Fantastic show from Malcolm Tent. Always a great show with him. Thanks for tuning in. I'm Trapper G. We got the Desert Isle Radio Show coming up just after this break. Stick around.
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6: 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These are your daily news headlines for Monday, June 1st. Starting with a story from the Taos News Online, New Mexico State Police confirmed Saturday night that human remains discovered off Rio Chiquito Road southeast of Taos belong to Melissa Casillas, the missing Ranchos de Taos woman and Los Alamos National Laboratory worker who disappeared last June. A press release stated the cause and manner of death have not been determined. Police said a handgun was found alongside the remains. An investigation